much does it rule? It rules all men, all creatures, all worlds. How does the rule?

It measures all things, and all things are measures to be taken. How shall I take measure? Let one hand be upon the infinite, and one foot upon the finite. Then define by putting your measures in balance. And how shall I weigh the balance? When both scales are equal, you are true. And when they do not balance,

the dangerous dogmatics that science imposes upon the mumbling mass. I watch them as their meager lives plodding pass, just like my rocket radio in a sizzling static. At 6 o'clock, my footprints will kiss

as ever. I strive after sublimity. So I thrust the launch key into its socket. And thus make my name and fame persist.

tea time sneer while plotting in the beauty of the truth. That tenacious, diligent, beautiful truth that devoured my stirring days and fear-fueled nights. Focus. Tenacious, diligent, beautiful truth that devoured my stirring days and fear-fueled nights. Focus on the core. What core? Perfectionism. Despite you.

as I'll quickly to as before this good and welcome performance of, succinct to make few words to begin can quickly move on to the actual piece, and an audience to begin few introductory words and to begin watching and to begin remembering a violin. Now being the moment the piece begins, now being the moment the piece began, now being that very moment the piece begins, the piece ends. Now being now for me, and another now being now for you. The time it takes for a voice to reach your ears, the time it takes for the light reflected off of me to reach your eyes. Listening to these words not as they happened for me, but as they once sounded in some recent past, yet happening now for you, depending on where you're seated. Happening and happened. And seeing a violinist. Remembering having seen a violinist. Remembering an audience watching a violin. And remembering and observing past light and remembering past sounds. An audience remembering, observing sounds past, light past, violinist past. And all the while thinking it is some present, some now.

watching, having watched a violinist swaying back and forth in the cold air, producing no friction, swaying to and fro, producing no heat, unable to tell the difference between forwards and backwards, they being exactly the same, future being exactly the same as past in the cold. No heat, no future in the past.

0: Per ongeluk begonnen we met de muziek in plaats van met de inleiding van Natalie Haynes. Die krijgt u nu eerst te horen en daarna het eerste deel uit They Have Waited Long Enough, Kirke van Aftab Darvishi. Hier komt Natalie Haynes.
1: All right then. So before we go any further, I'm just going to tell you a little bit about the Greek myth women that the pieces of music tonight have been composed to celebrate and describe. And the first of these pieces looks at a goddess called Circe. And Circe is a really well-connected sorceress, right? She is aunt to Medea, of whom we have another piece. She is the daughter of Helios, the sun god, and Perse, who is a sea nymph. She is sister to Pasiphae, who is the mother of the Minotaur. They probably don't mention that often, I wouldn't think. And also to Phaedra and to Ariadne. We meet her in Homer's Odyssey in book 10, where she is described as Kirke euplokamos, derne theos audeesa. She is a fair-haired Circe, a dread goddess who speaks with a human voice. And this is a really unusual thing. That's why Homer has mentioned it at this point in the poem, that this goddess speaks with a mortal voice. And you'll be finding out a bit more about that in a few moments. It's the combination of power and beauty which is vital to understanding her as a character. To give you a brief bit of background for what's happened just before we meet her in the Odyssey, Odysseus and his men, on their very long journey back from Troy, have just had their encounter with the Cyclops, Polyphemus, who has got kind of drunk and eaten some of them, and then they have poked out his one eye with a sharp stick and escaped from him by hiding under some sheep. So they've had quite a difficult week. And then they arrive at the island of Aea, which is where Circe lives, and they are understandably cautious because they've already come across one, you know, man-eating cyclops, and they don't want to meet another. And so they split into two groups. This is like a classic horror movie trope, by the way, where you split up instead of staying together, but that's what they do. And one group, half of them, go inland to the centre of the island of Aea, under the command of a man named Eurylochus. And Odysseus and his men go the other way. And Eurylochus and his men come across a beautiful palace in the middle of the island. And it's surrounded by really tame animals, but animals that shouldn't be tame, lions, wolves. And they know something's wrong, but they're not quite sure what. And then this beautiful woman, Circe, invites them into her palace. They find her weaving, which is the archetypal task of women in Greek myth. Is the archetypal task of women in the ancient Mediterranean, full stop. You'll see, once Roman history begins, you'll see imperial wives being turned into sort of matriarchs because they're always to be found weaving. It's very respectable. And Circe invites the men in, and she feeds them, and she gives them wine, and she also gives them drugs, which means they turn into pigs, and she drives them with a stick into a sty. The only one of them who doesn't get turned into a pig is Eurylochus, who was suspicious at the start and waited outside. He's been watching this whole scene through a crack in the side of the door. And he runs all the way back to their ship and says to Odysseus, they've all been turned into pigs. Quick, let's cast off and leave them behind. I'm not saying everyone here is full of comradely solidarity, but Eurylochus definitely isn't, just FYI. And Odysseus they set out from Troy with multiple ships, and they've lost all except this one by this point. It's a not very considered fact about the Odyssey that it's only an Odyssey for one man. So just the one guy gets home at the end. But, you know, it's the most dangerous place in Greek myth for men is anywhere near Odysseus. For women, anywhere near Theseus, just in case you ever need to know. And so they decide that Odysseus will go back and try and make up for what has happened. So he sets out to try and regain his men and have them turned back into people. And on his way there, he bumps into Hermes. This is the kind of thing that happens to Odysseus quite a lot, which does make it a bit easier when he's got a difficult task ahead of him. And Hermes gives him some excellent advice and something that he needs to defend himself. The advice is, I'm afraid you're going to have sex with this very beautiful goddess. That, as advice goes, Odysseus takes it really well. Generally, he disregards advice in the Odyssey, but this, for no reason I can really think of, he takes on board really thoroughly. And Hermes says, but you have to make her promise before you have sex with her that she won't hurt you. I've totally been on this date. And the other thing you'll need is this drug, and it's a plant which Homer calls moly, and archaeobotanists have spent whole careers trying to work out what plant this is. For the keen horticulturalists amongst you, it has a white flower and a black root. And when you take it, you can't be turned into a pig by a witch. So I don't know about you, but that sort of makes me think we're all taking it all the time, because I don't know anyone who's been turned into a pig by a witch. I'm just saying, maybe it's like a potato now or something, and we just didn't know. But anyway, people would like it to be a much more arcane plant. So Odysseus takes the advice on board, and he heads inland, follows the steps that Eurylochus had told him about. He gets to the palace, he sees this very beautiful woman accompanied by a lot of rather large pigs. She says, would you like to come to bed with me? And he says, well, first you have to promise not to hurt me. And then he rushes at her. This is what Hermes has told him to do. He rushes at her with his sword drawn. I hope that sounds like a euphemism to you, because it definitely does in English, and it 100% does in Greek, just FYI. And so she says, no, I promise not to hurt you. And then they have sex, and it's really nice. And then he starts crying, and she says, why are you crying? I thought we had really nice sex. I told you I'd been on this date before. And he goes, well, I can't really relax and enjoy myself because all my men have been turned into pigs. And she goes, oh, all right. So she turns them from pigs to men, and they live with her for a whole year. It's always worth bearing in mind that people talk about Odysseus' journey back to Ithaca as being this incredible adventure because it takes him 10 years. But of those 10 years, one whole year is spent having sex with a beautiful goddess, and 7 other years are spent having sex with the beautiful nymph Calypso. So he is having adventures, but they're sort of the horizontal kind. And they're not that perilous. And weirdly, he doesn't particularly mention them when he gets home to his wife. No reason, I suppose. Just slipped his mind. So Circe is super powerful. When the Ithacans decide that they will leave, it is Circe who tells Odysseus what he has to do to survive the next part of his journey. He's going to have to sail between the famously difficult Scylla and Charybdis. It's Circe who says, you're going to have to sail closer to Scylla and lose 6 of your men to each of her 6 dog heads. She's a terrifying monster. Because the alternative is that you sail close to Charybdis, the giant whirlpool, and you'll lose the whole ship. You'll lose the whole crew. She doesn't mention, interestingly, that it was she, Circe, who turned a beautiful nymph called Scylla into a 6 dog-headed monster because they fancied the same man named Glaucus. But rest assured, yeah, that was her. So this combination of beauty and magic power is what makes Circe so compelling. Why she's told and retold as a story. Madeline Miller wrote a beautiful novel about her, which I can't recommend to you enough. But also that she provides this sort of strange, otherworldly sense of the domestic. In some versions of their story, she and Odysseus have 3 children in the time that he spends with her, which I guess we can assume therefore was a bit longer than a year. And the youngest or eldest, I can never remember which of these children, I think it depends on the source, is named Telegonus. And the last poem in the epic cycle that contained both the Iliad and the Odyssey told the story of Telegonus, just so you have an idea of how integral to the story of Odysseus Circe really was. It's not just in Homer, it was in multiple poems in the ancient world. Most of our ancient sources don't survive. But that's enough for me. I'm going to hand you over to these guys.

0: Dat was Kirke, deel 1 van de cyclus They Have Waited Long Enough, door Catherine Dane, sopraan, Lucie Le Lorrain Doudouk en het Ragazze Quartet. We gaan gelijk door met deel 2, Medea, van Annelies van Parijs, door Catherine Dane, nogmaals, sopraan, Anna Voordewind, klarinet en het Ragazze Quartet.
1: So, remember how lovely Circe was? And how much you liked her palace, and the nice wine, and the nice food, and the not staying a pig for very long? Well, now things are about to get a bit worse, because now we're going to join her niece, who is Medea, famously, perhaps notoriously, the worst mother in Greek myth. And there's quite a lot of competition, to be honest, for that title in Greek myth, I say as an expert who literally wrote their dissertation on infanticide. So Medea is the one. I don't have children, before you get worried. And nor did I ever have. So Medea famously kills her children in order to spite her husband when he leaves her for a younger woman. It is the most performed Greek tragedy in the last 50 years. It's been performed more times in the last 50 years, according to Professor Edith Hall, expert on Greek theatre, than at any time since the 5th century BCE. And the reason, I think, is that there is something intensely relatable, however horrible it is, in the notion of an arguing couple who weaponize their children in their battle against one another. But the beginning of Medea's story is the bit that I wanted to tell you about tonight, because I don't feel it's as well known. And we can hear quite a lot about her story in the poem The Argonautica by Apollonius of Rhodes. And the reason that I like to talk about this poem is because in 1963, long before I was born, just in case you were in any doubt, in 1963, a film of Jason and the Argonauts was released that changed the way people looked at animation, particularly because Ray Harryhausen created these stop-motion animation sections of this film. So it had skeletal warriors and terrifying harpies that flew through the air. And in this version of the story of Jason and the Argonauts, Jason does all the difficult and heroic things, which Medea does in the poem that's 2,000 and some years older. Just, you know, in case that sort of thing bothers you, it really bothers me. So Jason sets out on his quest to find the Golden Fleece, and it doesn't really occur to us, I think, to wonder what it might be like to be the person who owns the Golden Fleece that somebody comes on a quest to claim. But you maybe don't see it in quite the same light that he does. And the person who owns the Golden Fleece is the king of a place called Colchis, and his name is Aeetes, and his daughter is Medea, so she is the niece of Circe, and the king, Aeetes, is a brother to Circe. And Medea has learned all her witchy powers from her aunt and from the goddess of witchcraft, Hecate. And so when this beautiful young adventuring man turns up on her island hoping to claim the Golden Fleece for himself, she knows exactly what she should do, and that's help the handsome man and betray your father. And so her father gives Jason a set of increasingly difficult tasks. This quite often happens in all myth cycles, actually, not just Greek myth, that if you want to get a talismanic object, you have to complete a selection of difficult tasks first, right? And one of the things that Jason has to do is plow a field with bronze oxen that breathe fire, which sounds difficult, to be honest, and then sow the field with dragon's teeth, also difficult, and then warriors, chthonic warriors, warriors made from the earth, will rise up, and then he has to fight them. And it is Medea who tells him how to do all of these things. She gives him a salve that she has made, which will make him impervious to heat. So that makes the whole fire-breathing thing a lot easier to cope with. She tells him how to defeat the chthonic warriors. She says, if you throw a rock into their midst, they'll all turn on each other, because they'll think one of the others threw it. I don't make the rules. I'm just telling you, if you ever need to know, that's how you beat them. You should be writing this down, frankly, for future use. Don't be just so confident that you're not going to need it. You might. And then they have to defeat the unsleeping snake that guards the Golden Fleece. Well, Medea kills the snake in Apollonius of Rhodes. And actually, in Euripides' version, she mentions having killed the snake, and he doesn't disagree with her. So it's kind of annoying to me that by the time a film gets made in the 20th century, it's the man who kills the snake, and she dies, and he has to rescue her. Yeah, oh, of course. applause. Good, I was hoping someone could get rescued. That doesn't happen often enough. And so then they go on their way back from getting the fleece. This order is changed in the movie so that Jason can do this on his own. On the way back, they stop off at what we now know as Rhodes, but at the time was called the Isle of Bronze. And there's a bronze giant, an automaton. Do you remember this bit from the movie? And he's guarding this treasure trove that turns out to belong to the gods. And Hercules, or Heracles in Greek, and his friend steal what they think is a javelin, but it's actually like a brooch pin because the gods are giant. And then the automaton comes to life and tries to crush them. And in the movie, it is Jason who gets help from the goddess Hera to defeat the bronze giant by... he has a sort of plug at his ankle. He's got like an Achilles heel, but it's on his ankle. In the poem from ancient Greece, it's Medea who does that. She hexes the bronze giant so that he smashes a sharp rock into his own ankle and kills himself. It's really creepy, but we lose that version completely. And then comes the bit of the story that we all know better from the Euripides play, which is that Jason and Medea end up as exiles, immigrants in Corinth, in Greece. And when they get there, they're very happily married, they have two children, usually they're depicted as boys. And then Jason decides that he would like to leave Medea for Glauce, the princess of Corinth. She's not named in Euripides' version, but she is in other stories. That's how we call her, Glauce. And Medea responds, I'm going to say not ideally from his perspective, insofar as she sends his soon-to-be new young wife a beautiful robe and a diadem, beautiful crown, and she sends them in a chest that her children take, so it looks really innocent. But before she puts them in the chest, she paints them with a corrosive poison. And so when Glauce, this innocent princess, picks up this beautiful crown and puts it on her head, puts on this beautiful robe, they start to melt her skin. She screams out in agony. Her father, the king of Corinth, the man named Creon, rushes over to try and save her. As he does it, they're melded together. Their flesh melts into one as they both die in agony. And then Medea decides that because the Corinthians will be really angry with her for killing their king and princess, which, to be fair, she has done, that the thing that she must do is kill her children to punish Jason further, because now he can't have more children with Glauce. But if people know exactly how furious his ex-wife is, he won't be able to have children with anyone. And so she kills their children using a sword. You see how she used poison when she was eliminating a love rival. Traditionally in Greek myth, and indeed in later myth, women use poison as their weapon of choice because they tend to be physically smaller than the people they're trying to kill. That's not true, of course, when you kill a child. And so she uses a sword. In the moment when she kills her children, and it's incredibly harrowing in the play, we hear them screaming from off stage, begging for help. In the moment when she kills her children, she doesn't just stop being their mother. She pretends to herself that she's not even a woman. She's using a sword, which you'd use on a battlefield. She's behaving like a man, but against children, not against an enemy. So she is one of the most difficult and opaque characters in Greek myth, and yet she is also one of the most compelling, as you're about to find out.

0: Dat was deel 2 van de cyclus They Have Waited Long Enough, Medea, van Annelies van Parijs. Door Catherine Dane, sopraan, Anna Voordewind, klarinet en het Ragazze Quartet. Ter afsluiting volgt nu deel 3, Penelope, van Calliope Tsoupaki, door weer Catherine Dane, sopraan, Osama Abdulrazol, kanoen en het Ragazze Quartet.
1: So now I get to tell you about a woman who isn't the worst of anything in Greek myth. She is in fact the most perfect wife, and that is Penelope, wife of Odysseus. And I guess what I really wanted to do was ask the question, who thinks she's perfect and why? Because she's always presented to us in ancient sources as being this perfect wife, and the reason is that she's extremely enduring. So Odysseus goes away for 20 years, 10 years to fight the Trojan War, 2 years to get home, 8 years en route to have sex with people who aren't his wife. And Penelope waits the entire time and always, always believes that he will come home, even when everyone around her tells her that he must be dead, because of course, the more time goes on after the war has finished, the more people just assume he must be, because otherwise he'd be home by now. And so Penelope waits, and that's the thing that she is renowned for. Her house fills up, the royal palace of Ithaca, fills up with suitors, with men who think that if she'll just accept that Odysseus is dead, as they all believe him to be, and choose one of them, then her suitor, the winning man, can become the king of Ithaca instead of Odysseus. That's the power that resides in Penelope. That she doesn't want to do that. And yet, by the time we meet her in book one of Homer's Odyssey, even her parents are telling her that she should probably move on because Odysseus is probably dead. What she does instead is introduce a delaying tactic. And she has been doing this for 3.5 years when we meet her in the Odyssey. She tells these suitors, of whom there are more than 100, not just from Ithaca, but from other nearby islands like Zacynthus, and she says, I will marry one of you once I have made a shroud for my father-in-law. Now, just so you know, her father-in-law is not dead. So this does sound a little bit passive-aggressive. It's like, I'm just making you a shroud. How are you feeling? Really? How about now? But obviously, it's quite a complicated weaving task that she's set herself. And so what she needs is lots of time to do it in, although quite a lot less than 3.5 years. The reason it takes so long is because she weaves by day, and then by night she unravels everything that she's done. Right? If you look at images of her from the ancient world, she is almost always shown exhausted. She's, you know, propped with her hand like this, supporting her chin on the side of a chair. There's an incredible vase painting where Telemachus, her and Odysseus' son, who must be 20 or 21, because Odysseus has been away for 20 years, but he behaves throughout the poem as though he's sort of 14, 15. He's quite bratty. When we first meet him in book one of the Odyssey, he's yelling at his mother, which isn't a terribly appealing characteristic, in case you've ever wondered. So we meet Penelope also in book one of the Odyssey, and she's veiled. Her face is veiled, which is a really interesting point, because Homer tells us that she is like a goddess. But which Greek goddess is ever veiled? None of them. So what does he mean when he says that? It's the mystery of Penelope being produced straight away, because we will never know, as we read the Odyssey, who Penelope really is or what she really thinks. She is as concealed from us as if she never removed that veil. What she does straight away is burst into tears because the bard, who's entertaining all the suitors in her home, starts singing sad songs about how lots of the Greeks coming home from Troy died on their way home. It's like, dude, know your audience. It's in really poor taste. Maybe do one about the lucky Greek who makes it home in one piece. How about that? Jeez. So she starts to cry and asks him if he can sing something else. And Telemachus yells at her. He says, shut up. Of course he's playing his newest song. That's the best one. Typical musicians, I might add. And why don't you just go upstairs and do some weaving? I know, I'd have slapped him as well, but there you go. I did tell you I wasn't a parent. And so immediately we see that Penelope is connected to the notion of weaving. And this story of her weaving and unweaving is told 3 times in the Odyssey, almost word for word. The first time we hear it from one of the suitors telling Telemachus that it's his mother's fault that they're all there, eating all the food, drinking all the wine, and threatening his life in the way of large groups of men. Obviously, you have to assume that it's a woman's fault that they behave as they do. The second time we hear this story, it's from Penelope herself, and she's talking to an old man, a beggar, who's arrived at the palace much later in the poem, except it's not a beggar. It's her husband, Odysseus. He's been disguised by the goddess Athene to look much, much older than he is. There are lots of people who believe that at this point in the poem, Penelope must know that it's Odysseus, but she's a goddess. She's probably really good at disguises. That's my feeling. And when Penelope tells this story, she adds in the detail about her parents trying to persuade her to remarry. She says, "Dolus tolepio, I wove deceit." There's nothing else left for her to do. She's used up every other resource she has. All she can do is use this trick to try and persuade the suitors to wait and wait and wait, which, let's be honest, they do. I mean, if you honestly believe it takes 3.5 years to weave a shroud, you're way too stupid for her to marry you. They don't even work it out then. One of her slave women grasses her up. They must have gone through their whole lives thinking it just takes 4 years to make a shroud. It's like, well, how do you think anyone has clothes? But, of course, when they finally realise whose shroud it is, that's the final time that we hear the story of the weaving and unweaving. Penelope finishes her shroud on the suitor's instructions, because when she finishes it, she'll have to just stop prevaricating and marry one. But when she finishes it, the beggar man turns out to be Odysseus, and he kills all of them. It is the bloodiest homecoming anywhere in Greek myth, I think. They literally have to, it's the weirdest bit, he has to get all the slave women to mop up the blood, because they've shot all these suitors with bow and arrows. It's really gory. And then the slave women are hanged from the same length of rope. It's so horrible, this bit of the poem, that it inspired Margaret Atwood to write her brilliant novella, The Penelopeiad. It's really, really unpleasant. And then a moment later, someone says to Odysseus, "Well, you know, what are we going to say happened here?" And he says, "Oh, play some music really loudly and we'll say there's a wedding." Just what kind of death toll is the weddings you go to? Because for me, it's usually under 100. For you, it seems a little higher. So good to find that out. The last time we hear the story of the weaving and unweaving, it's one of the dead suitors in the underworld explaining that this is what had happened. The shroud that she made, of course, was for all of them, although they couldn't possibly have known it at the time, and nor could she. And the person he's telling is Agamemnon, who had a very different homecoming when he arrived back in Argos, or Mycenae, depending on the version of the story that you read. He arrives back and finds his wife Clytemnestra has been having an affair with his great nemesis, Aegisthus, and they kill him on his... Spoiler. They kill her. You know, it's 2,500 years old. You've had ages to read it. That's on you. And so his story offers the sort of dark homecoming mirror to the more positive, unless you're a suitor or a slave woman, homecoming of Odysseus. So he thinks that Penelope is the perfect wife. He says to the suitor, how lucky is he, the son of Laertes, Odysseus? The gods themselves will write a song for Penelope. Not like my wife. Literally the next thing he says. And that right there is the bit that should make you suspicious, because if you put a woman on a pedestal for the sole purpose of slagging off all other women, that's not actually praise. It's just a different kind of misogyny. And Agamemnon knows nothing about Penelope. When did he last see her? More than 20 years ago. And yet here he is cheerfully stating that she is the best of wives. Well, how would he know? What they mean, these men, when they talk about her in this light, is that she didn't have sex with any of the suitors, although in some versions of the story she does, and Odysseus kills her when he gets home. It doesn't happen in the Odyssey, but it does happen in other versions of the story. In some versions, he throws her out, and she ends up married to the god Pan, which is, again, quite a different version of the story. We don't ever tell that one now either. But what they really mean is that she didn't have sex with anybody else, that she waited very loyally, and that she was an excellent one-parent family. And that's a reason to praise her, but it isn't a reason to make her the perfect wife. This is your last piece.